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1: Points a finger at Israeli Prime Minister Benjamin Netanyahu.
2: He's never taken any share of the blame for the disaster that fell upon us on that day. And he's made a series of horrific blunders following October 7th, where we have not decisively defeated any of our enemies.
1: Pollard is planning a run for the Israeli parliament as a member of a small new right-wing party. He wants to unify the Israeli right in this year's elections. He calls for the, quote, involuntary transfer of Palestinians out of Gaza, repopulating it with Israelis.
3: The decision of Jonathan Pollard to join Israeli politics is an amusing anecdote.
1: Yossi Melman co-authored Spies Against Armageddon, a history of Israeli intelligence services.
3: It won't have any impact on Israeli elections, on Israeli politics. If he decides to run to be the next pop, his chances are similar.
1: When Pollard moved to Israel in 2020, he defended his espionage, saying he had no choice. Now he tells NPR he is remorseful and wishes he'd found a, quote, legal way to act on his concerns for Israel's security.
4: I made a mistake. I didn't think about the consequences. And 30 years later, here I am, trying to leave a better legacy.
1: Attitudes have changed in 30 years. When Pollard was sentenced for espionage in the late 80s, the U.S. Defense Secretary said he had substantially harmed the U.S. But last year, Pollard was given an audience at the U.S. Embassy in Jerusalem with President Trump's ambassador, Mike Huckabee. Daniel Estrin, NPR News, Tel Aviv.
5: For almost two decades, geologists have been setting up sensors all over the U.S., measuring the deep underground structure of the continent beneath us. Along the way, they discovered relics of a lost continent, mineral deposits, and clues to the electrical conductivity of the Earth's crust. And this month, they finally revealed their new maps and models of the U.S. in the journal Reviews of Geophysics. Paul Bedrosian of the U.S. Geological Survey is part of that team and joins us now. Welcome to All Things Considered.
6: Yeah, thank you very much, Elsa. Pleasure to be here.
5: Pleasure to have you. Okay, my very first question out of the box is, we already have a whole bunch of maps of the U.S. Why did we need a new one?
6: The study which we undertook is really examining a different physical property, that being electrical conductivity, or how well the rocks beneath our feet conduct electricity. And this physical property allows us to sort of see the world through a different lens.
5: And just explain, why is it important for us to know the electrical conductivity of what's beneath our feet?
6: Yeah, well, electrical conductivity allows us to determine the type of rocks that are down there. And once we can determine the type of rocks, we can kind of get a picture of how the continent was assembled over billions of years of geologic time.
5: Wow.
6: It also allows us to understand the hazards associated with space weather, in particular to critical infrastructure. So when we think of space weather, we often think of things like the aurora, which gives us those beautiful displays in the night sky.
5: Mm-hmm.
6: But the same phenomena that gives rise to these aurora can also wreak havoc with critical infrastructure, things like the power grid, which we rely on. So one of the things which impacts the effect on things like of the electric power grid is the conductivity, that is how well those rocks conduct electricity beneath our feet.
5: So fascinating. And how far down beneath the surface are these structures that you were mapping?
6: So the data that we collected, they're really able to image clear through the Earth's crust and lithosphere. So that's down to depths of about 200 kilometers or about 150 miles.
5: Whoa. And I mentioned that one of the things you discovered were relics of a lost continent. What? Like, what did you discover exactly?
6: One of the surprising things that came out of these models and data is that there's this large resistive block sitting beneath the eastern U.S., basically mm-hmm. from the crest of the Appalachians east across the coastal plain. And we think that this block is actually representing, part of the

0: supercontinent Pangaea that formed and was left behind when the Atlantic opened.
1: Wow.
0: And this resistor also has really important implications when we think of space weather hazards.
1: Yeah, let's talk more about that. Like, can you give an example of a time when a solar storm affected technology on Earth?
0: Yeah, so probably the most recent example that comes to mind is in 1989, there was a magnetic storm that was actually not a very large magnetic storm, but it actually brought down much of the power grid in Quebec for a number of hours. But there have been considerably larger storms in the past, and there will be in the future. And one of the ones that is often discussed is the so-called Carrington event. And this was a large magnetic storm in 1859. And, you know, back in those days, it was telegraph networks. We didn't really have an electric power grid.
1: Right.
0: And, you know, reports from the day were there were fires at telegraph stations and operators getting shocked.
1: Oh, my God.
0: You know, if an event like that were to occur today, there are estimates that have been made that the impacts could be in the trillions of dollars.
1: All right. So the stakes of what you're doing are quite, quite high. Can electrical utilities use this map to help prepare for future solar storms then?
0: Yeah, so these sorts of maps and these sorts of data can be used for power flow simulations and try to understand which areas are more or less vulnerable in the event of a magnetic storm.
1: Research geophysicist Paul Bedrosian with the U.S. Geological Survey, thank you very much. This was fascinating.
0: Thanks. Pleasure talking to you.
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2: Let's look. 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Oh, it just ended.
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2: And the next match is up, Paul, and it's already ticking away. 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
2: Okay, I'll have more fun. 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No, it's sponsored by Cake, the band Cake. 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
3: Yeah, it's incumbent on you if you're a Cake fan to give now. 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It's exciting. We just heard about a Pulitzer Prize-winning composer that Jennifer's going to interview today, in fact, who is from our Northern California, and she was a artist in residence at UOP for the last year. So it's very exciting when people make it big, and Cake certainly did that. But look, they're giving back to their community. And thank you to Cake, and thank you to you when you call now and make your contribution.
2: 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And yeah, Cake is waiting for you to give. I bet they are just crowded around the computer, wherever computer they have, and are just watching that match fund tick away and being like, this is, they're very busy. I'm sure they're not doing that. 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
3: 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We have to say that Cake also contributed to KVMR, a wonderful public radio station in Nevada City. 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And now you can have twice the impact when you contribute for the Cake match.
2: That's the cool thing about Big Day of Giving, since Paul brings up, you know, other organizations. It's not like we're all competing against each other to get the most donations. Who says we can't all just be in it together? A lot of people say they have kind of a Big Day of Giving overload, if you will, because they're thinking, oh my God, I can give to this organization and Cap Radio and all these places. And I didn't even know these places existed. Oh my gosh, I want to give to them too. You watch your pocketbook, because yeah, your generosity can kind of run away with you eventually. 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The sun is shining. It is a great day to do it. And thank you so much.
3: Thanks.
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2: Julian Elkgrove says, please continue to air local and California news and stories and provide voice to a wide, balanced range of voices. 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Thanks.
6: Live from NPR News in Culver City, California, I'm Dwayne Brown. At least 7 people in 5 states are being monitored for hantavirus symptoms following an outbreak on a cruise ship that killed 3 passengers. Officials now believe the first passenger to contract the virus got it from rodents while bird watching in Argentina. The director of the World Health Organization, Dr. Tedros Adhanom Ghebreyesus, says, unlike COVID or the flu, this virus mutates slowly and the risk of spread is low.
7: Given the incubation period of the Andes virus, which can be up to 6 weeks, it's possible that more cases may be reported. While this is a serious incident, WHO assesses the public health risk as low.
6: The WHO director says he's not worried about this becoming another pandemic, but says it does require close monitoring in the meantime. A new directive from Syria's Interior Ministry regulating public protest is raising concerns among rights groups from Beirut. Jawad Rizkala has more.
8: On April 29, the Interior Ministry issued a statement laying out the new conditions. The rules would require prior approval before any protest can take place. A Syrian rights group said the measures effectively undermine the right to protest. Speaking to state media, Interior Ministry spokesman Nuruddin Al-Baba said one key criterion for approval is whether a protest is actually necessary. As an example, he questioned whether cost of living protests would lower prices. The rules also require an organizing committee legally responsible for what protests might lead to. Al-Baba said the measures followed recent attempts by protesters to storm the UAE embassy in Damascus during demonstrations against Israel and the UAE's ties to it. Jawad Rizkalla, NPR News, Beirut.
6: And on Wall Street today, stocks ended lower across the board. This is NPR.
2: It's 3:32 with Cap Radio News. I'm Devin Yamanaka. A federal judge in San Diego County says the county likely has the authority to inspect conditions outside the Otay Mesa Detention Center. The questions remain about how broad that inspection should be. The California Report's Mati Bolaños explains.
9: County officials sued the federal government and private prison operator CoreCivic after local lawmakers were blocked from entering the facility earlier this year. The county wants access to detainee interviews, medical records, and facility health policies, while federal attorneys argue those requests raise privacy concerns.
2: That's the California Report's Mati Bolaños. California State University is adding three types of bachelor's degrees. The system says it's reestablished the Bachelor of Education and created the Bachelor of Professional Studies and the Bachelor of Applied Studies. The CSU says the new degrees will allow its schools to design programs that meet the needs of adult, returning, and working students. It ended the Bachelor's of Education in 1982, but is bringing it back due to the chronic teacher shortages. The Bachelor of Professional Studies emphasizes leadership and management, and the Bachelor's of Applied Studies is designed for students with backgrounds in applied, technical, or vocational fields, especially those holding Associate of Applied Sciences degrees. And just a note, Sacramento State owns CAP Radio's broadcast licenses and manages our finances. It does not oversee news or programming. 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
1: From NPR News, this is All Things Considered. I'm Elsa Chang in Culver City, California.
12: And I'm Mary Louise Kelly in Washington. A council of disaster experts appointed by President Trump is recommending major changes to the Federal Emergency Management Agency, FEMA. Here's council member and former Mississippi Governor Phil Bryant speaking today.
13: Many in America do not believe FEMA was doing the job that it was intended to complete.
12: But the council is not recommending eliminating FEMA or even shrinking it, as President Trump has repeatedly suggested. NPR's Rebecca Hersher is here with more. Hey there.
14: Hey.
12: This is interesting because, as I just noted, President Trump handpicked this council making the recs, right?
14: Yeah, totally. And I mean, one of the first things he did when he took office was take aim at FEMA. Here's President Trump just 4 days after being sworn in last year.
15: I think we're going to recommend that FEMA go away.
14: And he appointed this council to figure out how to do that.
12: And who did he appoint? Who's on this council?
14: Well, it's a lot of people who are intimately involved in responding to disasters. A couple governors, a sheriff, two state emergency managers from places that see a lot of dangerous weather. That's Florida and Texas. And as soon as they started working, there was kind of a disconnect between the rhetoric coming from the White House and the actual recommendations that the council members were considering. So the president and then Homeland Security Secretary Kristi Noem, they were still talking about eliminating the agency. Noem was actively cutting hundreds of jobs at FEMA, which is part of the Department of Homeland Security.
12: Okay.
14: But the council was considering all kinds of reforms, including job cuts, but also including investments, like making it easier for disaster survivors to get money and making sure rural areas could afford to protect people from floods and wildfires. So it was really unclear where it would all land because of this disconnect between the president and his council.
12: Tell us more then about where it has landed.
14: So the council is recommending some pretty big changes to FEMA, but they are not recommending eliminating or cutting the agency. One big proposal is to raise the threshold for states to get federal help after disasters. So they want it raised more than 50%. I want to put that in perspective. It would mean that about a third of the major disasters that triggered federal help between 2012 and 2025 would not have gotten that help under that formula. So states would have been on their own. And the goal, the council says, is to incentivize states to invest more in disaster preparedness. Although, I'll say NPR's own reporting has found that many states just wouldn't be able to handle those costs.
12: So it sounds like the RECs would present a big change for states for how disasters are handled in this country. What about for individual people, like survivors of hurricanes and wildfires and other disasters?
14: Yeah, the council is recommending that FEMA make it easier for disaster survivors, like the ones we're talking about, to access money for housing if their homes are destroyed. They're also recommending shrinking the National Flood Insurance Program, which provides most of the residential flood insurance in this country.
12: Got it. So what happens next? I mean, especially given these RECs do not seem to align with what the president was hoping to do with FEMA.
14: Well, the recommendations will go to the president, and then it's really up to the White House. You know, a lot of these recommendations are similar to provisions in a bipartisan bill that's pending in Congress, so that could be one way forward.
12: And NPR's Rebecca Hersher, thanks very much.
14: Thanks.
2: It's 3:39, and this is All Things Considered on CAP Radio News. I'm Devin Yamanaka here with Paul Conley. Just coming up in a few minutes, we'll hear from comedian Paula Poundstone. You know her from Wait, Wait, Don't Tell Me. Our Insight senior producer, Andrew Garcia, got to sit down and talk to her for a little bit ahead of her show at the Crest Theater tonight. So that's coming up. We know that Paula Poundstone has a lot of fans in this area, but before you get to listening to that, make your donation to CAP Radio on this big day of giving at capradio.org.
3: We might rename it the Big Day of Impact. 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And we've got one running right now, Devin. 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
3: I'm sorry. 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We're now into Cake.
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3: aside.
2: To us. Uh-huh. 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
2: Okay, let's see who has given recently. Patricia in Meadow Vista. We heard from Pamela in Sacramento. Janice in El Macero. And let's see here. Oh, Matthew in Auburn. A lot of people in Sacramento, outside the region. And then earlier we heard from someone in Gaithersburg, Maryland, who I'm guessing listens online. Mm-hmm. 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
2: All right, let's hear from Paula Poundstone. 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The stand-up comedian has been gracing Cap Radio's airwaves for 25 years. Insight senior producer Andrew Garcia sat down with Paula ahead of her performance tonight at the Crest Theater to talk about her time on Wait, Wait, Don't Tell Me.
16: It's been so much fun. Broadcast productions have long done this thing where they pretend to be spontaneous. Whether it's, say, something like Hollywood Squares, for example, where, you know, I mean, I'm talking about like the original with Paul Lynn in the center square, and he was so damn funny. Well, you know, come to find out, those were written. Now, somebody had to think it up at one time, but television has long loved to have this illusion that it's all just off the top of your head. When someone goes on a late night talk show, they have spent, you know, Lord knows how much time talking with a producer to come up with what stories they might talk about that are entertaining. And so the truth is, there's very little spontaneity. So I get a chance to do Wait, Wait, Don't Tell Me, which, by the way, I had never heard of at the time. We were all in this, whatever studio was closest to our house, in a, you know, sitting in sort of a lonely room with a headset on. So they explain to me how to do it, and then they start up the show, and this voice keeps coming on in my headset saying, jump in anytime, say anything you want. I can't tell you how foreign that is to, you know, anything that's televised or radioized or whatever it is.
17: That's normally follow
16: exactly,
17: the script. Yeah.
16: Exactly. Could you stop saying the blah, blah, blah? I couldn't get over how much they wanted me to just jump in. So for me, I'm a compulsive talker to begin with, and I rarely edit. It was such a wonderful environment to be in. And, you know, for someone, because normally the thing that I like to do or that I can't stop doing of saying a joke that comes into my head, you know, it's what I got thrown out of class for. It's a miracle that I know phonics, because elementary school was such a difficult fit for me. I was forever being thrown, forever being told I had to go sit in the hallway because I couldn't stop talking. And now here I was on this show where they solicited that. There is a great line in the movie Dumbo, because the mouse, Timothy, becomes his manager. And you'll recall that Dumbo couldn't speak. But when Dumbo and Timothy drank water from a barrel that the clowns had spiked, and they end up in a tree, and you remember the blackbirds are, you know, making fun of them and astounded that they're in this tree. Well, when they finally figure out what happened, Timothy, he realizes that Dumbo can fly, and Dumbo was ostracized because he has these huge ears. And Timothy says to him, Dumbo, the very thing that brought you down is going to bring you up, up, up. And that was a little, I had a little mini story like that with Wait, Wait, Don't Tell Me. All those years being told, don't say that, stop that, don't do that. No, it has to be scripted. And now the very thing that brought me down was going to, I mean, I can't say it brought me up, up, up, but it brought me up.
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3: Paula Poundstone, self-identified compulsive talker, and we just heard a great example of that. And what I really enjoyed about the little segment we featured for you was you heard about two words from Andrew Garcia. And, you know, that's a real talent to be able to lay back and let the guest just do their thing. And of course, Paula Poundstone was phenomenal. She can orate forever. But the tact that Andrew showed by just giving her space, I think we all benefited from. At least I did. I got a kick out of that. I hope you did too. If you like those kind of elements that we feature throughout our programming day, the cultural programming, music, the arts, it's a big part of what we do here. And it's a big part of what you support when you take part in good Big Day of Giving.
2: 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This is still new to me. 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
12: This is All Things Considered from NPR News. I'm Mary Louise Kelly.
17: And I'm Ilse Chang. Have you ever wished that you could revisit your past so that you could gaze upon your younger self, maybe even whisper something in her ear to offer reassurance or some clarity? Well, Sophie Ramvari finds a way to do just that in her new film, Blue Heron. It features a family, much like hers, newly arrived on Vancouver Island one summer in the late 1990s. And as the months go by, the behavior of her eldest brother, Jeremy, becomes more and more unpredictable. In one scene, he's throwing things at his stepfather, who wants an explanation after Jeremy is caught shoplifting.
18: Calm down, stop it. Talk to me. Hey, talk to me.
19: Away from me.
18: Hey, stop it. Calm down.
17: This film is about the family's grief and love as they attempt to understand Jeremy's emerging mental health struggles. It's also an exploration of memory. Memories about that grief, about the chaos of that time, all told through the eyes of Jeremy's little sister, Sasha. Now, Sasha is a proxy for the very real person who lived a version of this story, filmmaker Sophie Ramvari, who joins us now. Welcome, Sophie.
20: Hi, thank you so much for having me.
17: Thank you for being here. So let me ask you, when you think back to the time when you were living with your brother, who's named Jeremy in this film, mm-hmm. how do you remember him back then?
20: It's a great question, because I think the film that I made and the person that he was are quite different at this point. And I think a big part of making this film was realizing that, you know, when you have a memory that's quite distant in the past, you start to lose the details. And
17: yes.
20: I think I wanted to make this film to really understand and come to terms with the fact that those memories are really all you have left when someone passes away. And I think the filmmaking is a way for me to try to play with those concepts and understand what is a memory and how does it manifest over time, because they change so much over time. So
17: yeah, and I want to talk more about how filmmaking helps you process memory, mm-hmm. but going back to your brother, the way you do remember him now,
20: yeah.
17: when did you start realizing that your brother was different from other boys his age?
20: The way that my brother was completely, to me, it seemed normal, because that was my only mm-hmm. understanding. But it wasn't until I think I felt the judgment that I felt that my parents felt from other people mm-hmm. that I came to understand that, you know, his behavior was not exactly normal. And I think, you know, the way he behaved, it was very provocative. He wanted to provoke a reaction. He wanted to cause conflict in a way, and wanted to create chaos. And it was something that I just became so used to. And so really, I wanted to show that element above everything else in the film, is how, you know, someone's behavior can become normalized in a family dynamic. And it's not until much later that you realize the impact that it might have on you.
17: But let me ask you, when you're setting out to depict a personal experience on film, do you think it sometimes distorts the actual memory in your mind? Like, film doesn't just preserve a memory, it can sometimes change the memory because of how it depicts the memory.
20: Oh, absolutely. I think that's really well put. And I think I knew that pretty much from the point that I started to write this script, that I had no control over what was real or true anymore. I just had to go based on my creative instincts. And so I didn't try to, I wouldn't even really call it recreation, because so much of it's just, there's a spiritual connection to memories that I have, but it's so subjective. So I really, from the beginning, decided I'm not going to try to get this right, because I'm going to get it wrong. It's going to be my subjective point of view within this family dynamic, but, you know, the way that my parents remember things, or the way that my brothers remember things, are all, they're all different, you know? And I think that creatively, it's not actually very, you know, fulfilling for me or for an audience to watch just the specific memories that I think are, you know, the most authentic, because that is not always, you know, interesting or cinematic. You have to make decisions that actually help draw people in, create a story, create an atmosphere that is engaging. So you're really finding a balance between the personal and something that is accessible to an audience. And I wanted people to be able to understand this film emotionally, above all.
17: Well, I understand that your parents have watched this movie. Did they feel the film represented their memories too, or do they remember a very different version of the challenges your brother struggled with?
20: I think for my parents, as well as for me, this film is truly like the tip of the iceberg, really. And I think that's part of what I had to admit in the making of the film. And, you know, Jeremy just has this one line pretty much at the end of the film, which is,
19: I think there's a lot you don't remember.
20: I think there's a lot of things you don't remember. And in the process of making the film became about the acceptance of not being able to control my past, not being able to control what I have access to in my memories. And so when my parents see the film, they of course see there's like spiritual connections and real elements of our experiences and the specificity of like where we grew up, and there's so many elements, but for all of us it's just, it's like looking in a distorted mirror or something. It's not quite right. It's a fiction, you know. Ultimately it's something that I think I crafted with a lot of love and specificity for my family, but it's not, you know, it's not my family. It's not a documentary. Right. It's so strange, because it feels to me almost like the film is relatable, even though it is technically a depiction of my own experiences. I can watch the film and think, well, that's odd. It's so relatable.
17: Can I ask you, now that this film has been made, do you feel like it has helped you better understand things about your past, about your family?
20: I think that it's sort of more about the acceptance that I can't, if that makes sense. So by the end of the film, I think what you traditionally want in a film is closure. And I think that I was not really willing to go there, because I don't really believe in that as a concept. I think, especially when it comes to grief, it's always going to be ongoing. And so it's more about the acceptance of what you live with and what you have to move through the world with. It doesn't mean you can't get to a better place, that you can't come to a greater understanding. But I think there's no such thing as a happy ending when it comes to these difficult topics.
17: Yeah, or a resolution.
20: Yeah, yeah.
17: There's no such thing,
20: That's where the film for me is about acceptance, and acceptance that you're basically responsible for your own life, and you have to live for yourself and come to understand yourself so that you can be a better person in the world, and that you can be a more supportive person in the world. Because if you live in the past, and if you're stuck in these ruminations, you're not able to move forward, and that's not going to benefit you or anyone around you.
17: Well put. Sophie Ramvari's new film is called Blue Heron. It's in theaters now. Thank you very much, Sophie, and congratulations on your debut feature.
20: Thank you so, so much. It's so great to meet you over the radio waves.
17: Likewise. Your picture.
2: You do get to meet people over the radio waves. 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
3: Did you hear Devin clearly? 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
6: Live from NPR News in Washington, I'm Ryland Barton. Tennessee has approved new congressional maps as part of President Trump's plan to create more Republican seats in Congress. Mariana Bacchiao of member station WPLN reports the effort drew widespread protests.
24: Hundreds chanted No Jim Crow 2.0 and shame as lawmakers met today to approve new maps splitting Memphis and its majority black voting bloc into three districts, one of which spans nearly 300 miles. The old district was contained to the city of Memphis. Republican supporters of the move say it would give the state a chance to have all its 9 House members be from the GOP. To pass the new maps, the legislature first had to strike down a 50-year-old law that barred mid-decade redistricting. The quick turnaround time could impact voters in the military and overseas. For NPR News, I'm Mariana Baca-Yao in Nashville.
4: A man was sentenced to life in prison without the possibility of parole today after pleading guilty to killing one person and injuring others while they were demonstrating peacefully in Boulder, Colorado in support of Israeli hostages in Gaza. Authorities say Mohammed Sabri Suleiman threw Molotov cocktails at demonstrators on a pedestrian mall. Rahel Halpern is one of the firebombing victims.
7: We have been surrounded by words that injured us, injured our identity, injured who we are, and created a space in which somebody can imagine them throwing 18 hot Molotov cocktails, as was his intention, is the right way to deal with whatever concerns he had.
4: Prosecutors are weighing whether to seek the death penalty in a separate federal case. Big oil companies are reporting their earnings for the first quarter. They haven't indicated they plan to boost production to fill the hole in the market created by the disruption in the Strait of Hormuz. NPR's Camilla Domonoski reports.
8: Exxon is sticking with its planned production growth. Chevron is keeping output flat in the Permian Basin in the U.S. and not chasing big expansion in Venezuela yet. Here's Chevron CEO Mike Wirth.
9: We could hit the gas and begin to grow it again. But I don't know what the future looks like. For right now, I think it's really steady as she goes.
8: Some smaller independent oil companies are making a different calculation. Diamondback's CEO, in its earnings this week, said, quote, if this isn't the time to grow now, then I don't know when it is. Camila Domonoski, NPR News.
4: The State Department will begin revoking the passports of parents who owe more than $100,000 in unpaid child support. That would apply to about 2,700 American passport holders. The revocation program will later be expanded to cover parents who owe more than $2,500 in unpaid child support. That's the threshold set by a little-enforced 1996 law. This is NPR News.
2: It's 4:04 with Cap Radio News. I'm Devin Yamanaka. A Sacramento regional task force focused on missing and murdered indigenous people is expanding. The coalition now includes tribal leaders, law enforcement, and prosecutors from Amador and San Diego counties. Chairwoman of the Ione Band of Miwok Indians, Sarah Dutchke, says partnerships like these can help ease tensions and distrust.
10: It's not obvious to a sheriff's department or an investigative unit how you might approach a family in Indian country when they're faced with dealing with a missing or murdered loved one, or approaching members of the community to ask questions about it.
2: Officials say the task force will improve coordination between tribal governments and law enforcement, reopen cold cases, and strengthen investigations into disappearances and violence affecting indigenous people, especially women and children. A home in Arroyo Grande in San Luis Obispo County was searched yesterday in connection with the killing of Stockton's Kristen Smart. Smart was a freshman at Cal Poly when she disappeared in 1996. Classmate Paul Flores was convicted of her murder in 2022 and sentenced to 25 years to life in prison, but her body has never been found. The San Luis County Sheriff's Office confirmed it served a search warrant on the home, which belonged to Flores' mother, Susan. Authorities continued searching today and were seen taking soil samples in front of the house and the neighboring yard. Prosecutors argued during Flores' trial that Smart's remains were buried at his dad's home before being moved. Paul Flores has maintained his innocence and has been appealing his sentence. You'll find more news at capradio.org. You can get our top stories sent to you once a week by signing up for our recap newsletter at capradio.org/recap.
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26: 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Other contributors include the estate of Joan B. Kroc, whose bequest serves as an enduring investment in the future of public radio and seeks to help NPR be the model for high-quality journalism in the 21st century. 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
17: From NPR News, this is All Things Considered. I'm Elsa Chang in Culver City, California.
1: And I'm Mary Louise Kelly in Washington, where the Trump administration's approach to the war in Iran has changed almost daily this past week. On Monday, the military launched Project Freedom, an operation to escort commercial ships through the Strait of Hormuz.
12: Iranian forces are strongly advised to remain well clear of U.S. assets and personnel operating in international waters in and near the Strait of Hormuz.
1: That's U.S. Admiral Brad Cooper, head of the Military Central Command. Secretary of Defense Pete Hegseth praised it as, quote, a direct gift from the United States to the world. That was during a Pentagon briefing Tuesday morning.
13: We have established a powerful red, white, and blue dome over the strait. American destroyers are on station, supported by hundreds of fighter jets, helicopters, drones, and surveillance aircraft, providing 24/7 overwatch for peaceful commercial vessels.
1: By Tuesday night, President Trump had hit the brakes on the operation, saying a full naval blockade would remain in force as a deal was negotiated. And then on Wednesday, so yesterday, Trump announced that if Iran did not agree to U.S. terms, that bombing would continue at, quote, a much higher level and intensity than it was before. Well, I tracked each of these developments along with NPR Pentagon correspondent Tom Bowman on NPR's weekly national security podcast, Sources and Methods. So, Tom, happy Thursday.
3: Oh.
1: Where are we?
3: Is it only Thursday?
1: It's only Thursday. I'm sorry, my friend. Where are we?
3: Well, we're the U.S. is waiting for Iranian officials to respond to what the U.S. wants. What does the U.S. want? A 20-year pause in any enrichment. It wants Iran to give up those 1,000 pounds of highly enriched uranium at 60% that is at Esfahan, the, you know, nuclear facility, and buried under
1: that was
3: rubble.
1: Bombed last
3: right.
1: year, yeah.
3: And also they want the strait to reopen, and that's kind of where we are. What Iran wants is a 5-year pause, and they still want to enrich some uranium like they did under the Obama agreement. That was 3.67, very, very minor. And also they claim we have a sovereign right, to control the Strait of Hormuz. We'll have a sense today or tomorrow of the way ahead here. But you're right. President Trump said, you know, the talks are going great. We can pause this Project Freedom. That red, white, and blue dome, I guess, is floating away. And
1: wait, just stop. Red, white, and blue dome. What
3: does that even mean? Well, here's the thing. They have.
1: Is this like a play on Israel's Iron
3: Dome? I think it is. Okay. They have, you know, more than 100 aircraft overwatching the Strait of Hormuz. They have helicopters, fixed-wing aircraft, warplanes, drones. They have ships there that would be guiding these commercial ships through the Strait of Hormuz. So that's what they mean by this dome.
1: You just said the U.S. wants this, Iran wants this. How do we know what Iran wants? Like, in what form are these demands being conveyed back and forth?
3: Well, it's through Pakistan. They're the mediator here.
1: And passing slips of paper back and forth?
3: Presumably, I mean, yeah. So what does Iran want? Iran wants to probably, again, enrich some uranium. They say that's their right. And again, they say it's our right to charge tolls through the Strait of Hormuz. I was talking with a shipping industry guy today, and he said, well, no, that's international waters. And freedom of navigation should be free, right? So these guys aren't going to pay the tolls. None of the ships are moving. And also the ships weren't moving under Project Freedom. You know, Mary Louise, it reminds me of...
1: Just to be clear, they're still not moving. The
3: correct.
1: Strait is still largely frozen.
3: No, that's right. There are 1,500 ships, including, get this, 1,000 ocean-going vessels. So oil tankers, large ships, and so forth. Both Project Freedom and the Iranian toll procedure reminds me of the movie Jaws. When after the, look at this, okay. Stay with me. After the shark attack, remember the mayor said, hey, everything's great. You can just go back in the water. It's the same situation here. These ships aren't going back through the Strait of Hormuz because it's dangerous. They don't want to get shot at by Iran. They're not going to pay the tolls. So that's where we are right now. And meanwhile, as we all know, gas prices are very high. The cost of fertilizer has increased because the ships aren't getting through the strait, and diesel as well. It's been incredibly harmful to the world economy. That has not changed.
1: I'll just pause for a moment to allow everyone along with me to get the Jaws theme tune out of your head. we know we're all stuck on it, a little earworm. One more question on the diplomacy and how this is unfolding, because this is a side note, but might turn out to be significant. The Trump administration brought on a regional expert to the diplomatic team. This is somebody from the Foundation for Defense of Democracies. That's a pro-Israel think tank that is focused on countering Iran. What does it mean that this new person's been brought on? Who is it?
11: His name is Nick Stewart, and he has a lot of experience on Capitol Hill, also at the State Department under the first Trump administration, also at the UN, working Middle East issues, working Iran issues in particular, and working national security issues. And you're right, some people are pointing to this saying, wait a minute, the FDD is pretty conservative. They wanted this Iran war. They're very closely tied to Israel. But I was talking with someone who worked Iran issues under the Obama administration. They said, listen, this guy Nick Stewart, he actually is a pretty good, pretty solid guy with solid experience.
1: NPR Pentagon correspondent Tom Bowman speaking on our national security podcast, Sources and Methods. You can hear the full episode, which includes NPR Russia correspondent Charles Maines discussing the latest with Russia and Ukraine, and you can listen wherever you get your podcasts.
2: 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It's this year's winner of NPR's College Podcast Challenge. It's a letter to a grandparent that grapples with health issues, including dementia. And it's the story of a family learning to talk about hard things. That is coming up in just a few minutes here on All Things Considered on Cap Radio News. I'm Devin Yalmanaka. Paul Conley is here as well. And we are both just watching on this big day of giving. The matching funds tick down. So if you haven't made your donation and you love a good matching fund opportunity, this is it. 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
2: And if maybe you've never heard of Cake, that's totally okay. 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
3: Well put, Devin. 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
2: Jan in Folsom is supporting it. 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
1: Dick and Kathy McCaskill's beach condo in Pensacola, Florida. Colby McCaskill smothers both grandparents in hugs.
2: Oh, I love you, darling.
1: He's flown down from campus in New York to share with them the excitement of his podcast, being chosen by NPR as the best among hundreds of entries.
3: Look at that.
4: That is so cool.
3: Isn't that neat?
1: His story was, after all about them.
5: So it's kind of like we're sharing it, I think.
3: That is very special.
2: Oh, honey.
1: His grandfather, Dick, worked as a healthcare executive. His grandmother, Kathy, was a teacher. Now they're retired, spending the winter in sunny Florida.
3: I'm Dick McCaskill, the papa.
2: Yes.
3: What's your name?
2: Kathy McCaskill.
3: And who are you?
2: I'm the,
3: Grammy.
1: It's here in this condo, surrounded by trays of seashells, where I play the podcast for them.
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3: Okay.
7: Dear Papa, it's hard to admit because it feels like there's no solution.
1: In the audio letter, Colby, who is studying journalism, weaves together scenes from a past visit with his grandparents. He layers in interviews and personal reflections, squaring the grandparents he grew up with, traveling the world, sharing so many stories, taking care of him, with the new reality where the caretaking roles are shifting.
5: I was scared. I remember that you seemed to have an answer for the fear. Don't be afraid, you told us. Don't be afraid. Well, Papa, I couldn't do it. I couldn't stop the fear from rising. Is that even how it works?
1: Colby, who just turned 21, was afraid to confess these feelings in person. It was far easier to put them in a podcast, to start conversations he was terrified to have. And the resulting intimacy and vulnerability stood out to our NPR judges, like in this candid convo with his grandmother.
2: Now, I started to say something, and then I can't remember, but it is a little scary, honey, that when I walk in and I'm going to do something, and then I can't remember what I was supposed to talk about.
8: Love you both.
9: Give everybody a hug at home.
8: I will. Bye.
5: Dear Papa, when you dropped me off at the airport on Tuesday, I wish I held on to Grammy for longer. Most of me just didn't want to see her change. Most of me just wanted to,
7: like you, grow closer to her, not further away.
6: Let's just like sit for a minute and think about that, and then I'd love to just hear how it made the two of you feel.
1: We're sitting on the screened-in deck, Dick and Kathy side by side holding hands.
3: I've listened to it 4 or 5 times, and it brings tears every time I hear it.
1: I look over at Colby, who is relieved to see his grandfather is not upset. Instead, he's wiping tears from his cheeks.
6: Had you talked openly about dementia or your grandma's health or your dynamics?
5: We never had like a very deep conversation. I don't know, I was a little scared to talk about it. If there's no medical solution for it, then like, what would talking about it do? It would just make us all more sad.
1: There was some avoiding on Dick's side, too. He turns to face Colby.
3: As people look at themselves day to day, it's hard to see the big changes. So it's more poignant that you can see things that we don't.
1: Things like the dementia. Even though he and Kathy live each day with the condition progressing more and more, like a lot of people, they weren't quite ready to admit it was happening. But in Colby's podcast, he uses the word dementia clearly and often, not afraid to name it.
3: Hearing the word is sort of a cold cup of water thrown in your face that you realize, yeah, this is a fact, and that's what we're dealing with.
2: Yes.
1: And yet, in the podcast, Colby is struck by how these health issues actually strengthened his grandparents' relationship with each other.
5: I would have thought this kind of change would emotionally isolate you from her.
3: Yeah, but truly, it's getting in many levels better and sweeter. And
5: even in this time?
3: Yeah, I think even in this time.
5: I asked her about that, too.
2: My precious husband, you know, he'll stop and he'll wait and he'll say, well, what

0: talking about a minute ago, and he helps me bring it back to me.
1: It's a different version of their decades-long love. Dick and Kathy don't go on 100-mile bike rides anymore or ski double black diamonds, but they found new ways to spend time together.
2: Can I work on this one too?
0: Sure, sure.
1: Doing coloring books has been helpful for Kathy's dementia.
0: Okay, I'm starting.
1: Colby sits down and joins them.
3: How long have you been working on this coloring book?
0: Oh, a lot of time.
3: Yeah.
0: And
3: yeah,
0: I
3: yeah.
0: love doing it.
1: Yeah. But it has been hard. Dick told us how Kathy often struggles with basic tasks.
2: To know how to turn on the electric toothbrush, but then not know how to turn it off. You know, that used to drive me crazy.
1: Their new reality has tested their patience and their faith, but it's also strengthened it.
0: The Lord knows it all.
2: Right.
0: Yes, darling.
2: Healthy, happy, and wise.
0: That's right.
1: As Dick and Kathy McCaskill talk, I can see Colby taking it all in. He's 50 years younger than them, on the cusp of his adult life. And he was so afraid to talk about hard things like aging and death. But the podcast, it cracked that open.
4: Why do you think families avoid conversations like this?
3: You know, if it's a medical situation that can't change, then what's the point in talking about the feelings? Right.
2: Yeah, I think that goes back to the avoidance or unwillingness to talk about it.
3: But my feelings have changed. I feel less scared about the future. I do.
2: Good. Good.
3: Figuring it out together.
2: That's right.
0: Yeah, that's right.
1: As it turns out, the fear of the unknown often goes away when we start talking about it. Alyssa Nadworny, NPR News, Pensacola, Florida.

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2: Kathy in Sacramento says, I am already an Evergreen donor for a small amount, but having my donation doubled today encouraged me to donate. 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It doesn't matter how much you give. It matters that you give, and you give right now, especially because, like Kathy's donation, the impact of your donation will be doubled because we still have some match funds left. So join Kathy and make your donation. Thanks.
5: Live from NPR News in Culver City, California, I'm Duane Brown. As the U.S. and Iran negotiate over reopening the Strait of Hormuz to commercial traffic, Iran is reportedly creating an agency to tax vessels passing through the strait. This comes as energy and food costs continue to rise across the world due to a shutdown of the vital shipping channel. U.S. Ambassador to the U.N., Mike Walls, is urging the United Nations and the Security Council to uphold international law, even after President Trump told U.S. allies he didn't need their help.
6: This should be a simple demand: the removal of mines from an international waterway, that you cannot exact illegal tolls. We have to address these violations here in the council.
5: The strait is effectively blocked off, and experts say it will be tough for Iran to agree to stopping its nuclear program altogether. Cleanup across Mississippi continues after storms or tornadoes destroyed hundreds of homes and injured more than a dozen people. This comes as a council of disaster experts appointed by the president is recommending major changes to FEMA. NPR's Rebecca Hersher reports.
7: The council was created by President Trump in the early days of his second term. The president has repeatedly called for FEMA to be eliminated, but the council recommends investing in the agency to make it easier for disaster survivors to get help. That includes housing for people whose homes are destroyed in hurricanes, wildfires, and other events. The council does not recommend cuts to FEMA's workforce. In recent weeks, the agency has reversed Trump administration policies that previously cut thousands of jobs at FEMA. Rebecca Hersher, NPR News.
5: Stocks finished lower across the board on Wall Street today as oil prices continue to come down ever so slightly. This is NPR News.
2: It's 4:32 with CAP Radio News. I'm Devin Yamanaka. The Trump administration is continuing to crack down on how colleges admit students. The California Report's Mari Bolaños explains.
8: The Justice Department says UCLA's David Geffen School of Medicine illegally considered race in admissions, despite the Supreme Court's 2023 ruling banning affirmative action. UCLA says its admissions process is merit-based and that it's reviewing the findings. The move comes as federal investigators also examine admissions practices at Stanford University and UC San Diego.
2: That's the California Report's Mari Bolaños. Cal State, UC, and California Community College campuses are responding to a data breach involving the learning management system Canvas. CSU officials said today Canvas is down across all campuses and at the chancellor's office. The UC says it's a nationwide cybersecurity issue and is warning the public to be on the lookout for potential phishing attempts. California Community Colleges said Canvas's parent company, Instructure, said late last month that a criminal got unauthorized access to the system. Officials say there's no evidence passwords, social security numbers, financial information, or date of birth were involved. Exposed data might include names, email addresses, and student ID numbers. Instructure says the system is being investigated and in maintenance mode. The cyber attack was reportedly carried out by the hacking group Shiny Hunters, which sent messages to students threatening to release personal data unless the schools paid ransom. More news at capradio.org.
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2: Still ahead on All Things Considered, Tony Thurmond is finishing up his final year as state superintendent and threw his hat into the governor's race almost 3 years ago. The Democrat is polling at the bottom of a crowded field of candidates, but he's staying in the race. Hear from him coming up in just about 10 minutes. 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
11: It's All Things Considered from NPR News. I'm Mary Louise Kelly in Washington.
12: And I'm Elsa Chang in Culver City, California. Well, it has been 1 year since Pope Leo XIV was elected. The first U.S.-born pope has been making his mark by speaking out for peace. And that has put him in President Trump's crosshairs. Today, Leo met with Secretary of State Marco Rubio at the Vatican to sort things out. NPR religion correspondent Jason DeRose is here to tell us about that meeting and about Pope Leo's first year. Hi, Jason.
13: Hello.
12: Okay, let's talk about Rubio's visit first. It comes on the heels of what's been a pretty extraordinary back and forth between Pope Leo and President Trump. What should we make of the Secretary of State visiting the Vatican, you think?
13: Well, Rubio is there really to repair diplomatic damage from President Trump's repeated attacks on the Pope, which upset many Americans, many American Catholics. And, you know, also, Leo really has been among the most vocal people on the global stage in calling for peace, especially with Iran. Mm-hmm. And he said he's not afraid of the Trump administration.
12: Well, does it look like this whole back and forth is calming down?
13: Only a little bit. Just this week, Donald Trump repeated this claim on a talk radio program hosted by conservative political commentator Hugh Hewitt.
14: The Pope would rather talk about the fact that it's okay for Iran to have a nuclear weapon, and I don't think that's very good. I think he's endangering a lot of Catholics and a lot of people.
13: Now, the Pope has never said Iran should have a nuclear weapon.
12: Right. Okay, well, at this point, what are people even thinking about this ongoing, I don't even know what to call it, tension, feud, spat?
13: Well, I put that question to what this conflict has meant for the perception of Pope Leo to Massimo Fagioli, who teaches Catholic theology at Trinity College Dublin and at Leo's alma mater, Villanova University.
15: I think we have two beginnings. And also two different honeymoons. So there's the usual honeymoon of every pope when he's elected. And then we had a second honeymoon, which is a side effect of the Trump offensive against him.
13: Still, some conservative Catholic Trump supporters are not happy. And for them, Leo's honeymoon is over.
12: Okay, well, the whole pope versus the president, I mean, that thing is not the only thing that has been going on during Leo's first year, right? So remind us what else has been happening.
13: Well, Leo took two major international trips, one to the Middle East and one to Africa. He visited Turkey and Lebanon, so where so many people have been suffering due to war. Mm-hmm. That trip, though, was planned by the previous pope. The first trip of Leo's own doing was to Africa, where the Catholic Church is growing. There he drew attention to armed conflict, warlords, as he put it, and to corruption.
12: The thing is, Jason, most popes serve for decades, right? So a year is a pretty short period of time. But what do you think we have learned about Pope Leo's priorities so far?
13: Well, Elsa, I want to play this piece of tape for you that I think speaks to one way Leo is framing his papacy. He was recently asked about liberal Catholic bishops in Germany who want to bless same-sex unions more publicly than the church allowed. Mm-hmm. And here's how he responded.
16: We tend to think that when the church is talking about morality, that the only issue of morality is sexual. And in reality, I believe there are much greater, more important issues such as justice, equality, freedom of men and women, freedom of religion, that would all take priority before that particular issue.
13: And speaking of justice, equality, and freedom, it's worth noting that for America's 250th birthday this summer, Vice President J.D. Vance invited Leo to the U.S. for Independence Day.
12: Well, do you think the Pope's going to take him up on that offer?
13: Well, Leo declined.
12: Okay.
13: Instead, he's going to a tiny Italian island off the coast of Africa, Lampedusa. That's often the first stop for refugees entering Europe, almost the Ellis Island of Europe, a place where thousands of people arrive seeking a better life.
12: That is NPR religion correspondent Jason DeRose. Thank you, Jason.
13: You're welcome.
2: It's 4:39. You're listening to Cap Radio News. Tony Thurmond is rounding out his final year as state superintendent, and he threw his hat into the governor's race almost 3 years ago. The Democrat is polling at the bottom of a crowded field of candidates at 1-2% support, but is staying in the race. Thurmond spoke with Insight host Vicky Gonzalez about the big issues he wants to tackle and why he thinks there's still a path to winning over voters ahead of the June 2nd primary.
17: What are those major problems that you want to tackle?
18: I'm running on a platform of what I call tabletop issues. Yes, I'm a Democrat, but I'm running to represent all the people in this state, regardless of their background. And to me, the real issues in this race are, can you put food on your table? Can you square away some money to, you know, buy a home? These things are slipping away for many Californians. I have a plan to build 2 million housing units and to give down payment assistance grants to those who need it. And we've got to address homelessness in this state. We have 10,000 homeless teens. 40% of the unhoused are older Californians. And so I'm on a mission to help the people who need help the most.
17: These were also priorities for Governor Gavin Newsom during his terms. And your tenure as state superintendent runs parallel to his terms as governor. Yeah. Where are the main distinctions between you two?
18: These almost 8 years of his administration and mine have been characterized by wildfires and natural disasters of other kind, floods. And I think that the governor has been a very hands-on governor. The reason I supported him all those years is because he's an idea person. He's a visionary. I think where we are different is we need our governor to be able to deliver, even on these hard challenges that we're dealing with. And I know he made a pledge to build so many units of housing that hasn't materialized. But this is something that is not new to me. I've been working on it. He's a big idea person. But I'm not running for president. I'm running for California.
17: When it comes to the state budget, for voters who are frustrated with the high deficits in recent years, how would you propose the state realistically spend within its means?
18: Well, we have to rein in any place where there's been abuse, fraud, or waste. And there are some programs like our unemployment compensation programs. Fraud is estimated to be in the billions. And so we need to revamp that whole program and make sure that it's available for those who experience a workforce injury. But we cannot make it just on trying to stamp out waste, fraud, and abuse. This state has always struggled to have the appropriate amount of revenue. Basically, we get it from income tax. And that means we've seen these huge fluctuations. We need to balance out our budget and we need new revenue. And we cannot tax working people or middle class people anymore. And so my proposal is to tax billionaires in our state and then to use that revenue for our needs and to give a tax credit to working people, middle class people, so they have more money in their pocket every month to pay for the rising cost of gas, groceries, and housing.
17: As far as the governor's race is concerned, you haven't been on the debate stage. You're regularly polling at around 1 or 2%. There have been calls in this race for lower polling candidates to drop out. What is your response to that?
18: There's no need for anyone to silence the voices of those who are running for governor. The voters deserve to know every person who is running and to make their choice. And the reality is while polls are interesting and they are data points, polls don't elect anyone. The people of this state do. Someone who's got experience, someone who has a plan and a vision that's very specific, and someone who's got the lived experience of Californians. I understand the struggles that Californians are dealing with. I'm imploring Californians to stick to your values. You know, I'm not a billionaire and I'm not backed by corporate interests. And so I think that separates me from these candidates. And I'm one of the few candidates who's ever won on a statewide ballot. And so we're going to continue getting our message out. And I believe that the voters are going to help us win this election.
2: That was State Superintendent and Democratic gubernatorial candidate Tony Thurmond. 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
1: Yeah, especially if journalism of the type I just discussed is important to you, and we know it is. We're dedicated to that. All we need to do is finance it, and that's where you come in. That's where Martha comes in from Folsom. She made a contribution during this big day of giving, as did E. Hugh of Las Cruces, California. Mm-hmm. We might have mentioned E. Hugh earlier. We'd love to read your name, or we can keep it anonymous if that's what you'd like, but we can't pay the bills without your support. Today is the day to do that.
2: 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This is the proof. This is where it goes. 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It is going right to this moment. Make your donation so that in the future, you'll hear Vicky Gonzalez and know that you helped put that interview on the air. That's the proof. That's where it goes.
1: That's such a great point, Devin, because, I mean, what other investments do you have the opportunity to tune in and just check, how's my investment doing? Oh, there's Devin. She's giving me the news. You know, I'm glad I paid for that. And you know what? If you want to even go further, you can go online. You can revisit old stories. You can listen to full-length documentaries, like I discussed a little bit earlier. 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
12: 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I'm Elsa Chang.
11: And I'm Mary Louise Kelly. In Death Valley National Park, there's a cavern protected by fences and video surveillance. At its bottom lies a deep pool of water. This pool is the only home of the critically endangered Devil's Hole pupfish. They've lived there for millennia. About a year ago, their population dropped to the lowest level ever recorded. As NPR's Nell Greenfield Boyce reports, government biologists had to act at a time when federal science was facing its own crisis.
19: For decades, both scientists and the public have marveled over how the one-inch-long, iridescent Devil's Hole pupfish ekes out an existence in a single, overheated fishbowl made of rock. When Kevin Wilson was a kid back in the 1970s, he visited while on a trip with his mom.
20: I have vivid memories at 9 years old looking down off of this observation deck down into Devil's Hole.
19: He now works for the National Park Service and says in late 2024, Devil's Hole contained 200 fish, which for this species seemed pretty good. But that December, and then again a couple of months later, distant earthquakes created waves in the hole's normally still water. These huge waves sloshed back and forth, sweeping across a shallow rock shelf, wiping it clean and removing algae, the algae that is the main food for these fish. And because this happened in winter, the algae couldn't regrow. Wilson says in late February of last year, only 20 fish were left.
20: There was a real possibility of this species being extirpated from its only habitat on the planet.
19: But about a mile away from Devil's Hole, there's a building with a 100,000-gallon tank with lots of Devil's Hole pupfish. That's because over a decade ago, some eggs were taken from the wild to create a backup population. Olin Feuerbacher manages this facility. He's a biologist with the U.S. Fish and Wildlife Service. He says putting some captive raised fish into Devil's Hole to boost the numbers if things got dire had long been a possibility.
21: It's in our strategic plan as an option, but it's one that nobody really wanted to talk about because we never thought that we would be in that position.
19: This drastic step could have unforeseen effects. He says a team with representatives from three different government agencies spent about 2 weeks discussing whether or not to do it, just as the new administration in the White House was starting massive layoffs in the federal workforce.
21: Nobody really knew, you know, who was going to have a job from 1 week to the next.
19: What's more, he says when the decision was made to transfer some captive bred fish into Devil's Hole, a looming shutdown of the federal government was just days away.
21: And so we decided we have to move quickly. We have to get them in the water, and then, you know, once that occurs, we'll see who's available to actually monitor and see if it was successful.
19: On March 11th, 2025, workers used nets to scoop fish from the giant refuge tank, then drove them to Devil's Hole. Feuerbacher says it was a surreal moment when he and Wilson went down to the water with a plastic tub that held 19 fish. They tipped it over.
21: Within minutes, the males were cruising around looking for females to spawn with. And we kept waiting and waiting for a disease outbreak or something bad to happen.
19: But instead,
21: we started seeing babies.
19: Over the past year, they've added dozens more fish. A count this spring showed 77 pupfish in Devil's Hole. But if you want to know how much of that comes from the refuge population versus the wild one, Chris Martin says, who knows? He's a fish geneticist at the University of California, Berkeley. And he says no one took a DNA sample, a tiny fin clip, from each of those first 19 individuals that were released into Devil's Hole. And as a result, some questions can never be answered.
0: We have no way to track how many offspring they produce in the future. And we have no way to track the proportion of Devil's Hole population that is wild versus refuge raised.
19: He says this was a casualty of a chaotic time for scientists.
0: They made the best decision that they could under the extreme pressure of, I'm going to be fired at any second. Right? And I was living through that era too.
19: Asked about this, Olin Feuerbacher replied that they now do take genetic samples, but back then they felt the benefits of moving fast outweighed doing everything perfectly when this famous desert fish was on the verge of disappearing from the wild. Nell Greenfield Boyce, NPR News.
12: Madison McFerrin knows what it takes to put on a show behind NPR's tiny desk. Because years ago, the Los Angeles-based artist submitted an entry to the Tiny Desk Contest. That's NPR Music's annual search for the next great undiscovered artist. Last year, she played her own Tiny Desk concert, and now Madison McFerrin is a contest judge. And today, she introduces us to one of this year's five contest finalists.
3: I'm so excited to share the entry No Brainer by Dallas hip-hop group Cure for Paranoia. Everybody go left brain, right brain, no brain. This group has submitted to the contest every year since 2023, and each year they've raised the bar. Songwriter Cameron McLeod says, I got placed on medication for bipolar depression and paranoid schizophrenia, but it turned out that the music was more therapeutic than the medication was. I'll write those songs on my left knee. Got a ghostwriter with me like Nick Cave. I'm insane. McLeod says, I created Cure for Paranoia as a source for therapy for myself, with the hope that eventually it could be therapy for someone else in the future.

0: Macklemore. When I was in the third grade, I thought that I was straight.
1: I love this entry because, you know, as soon as I saw it, I was captivated. Not just by the huge eyeball in the back, but also just the sound itself. It felt fresh, it felt unique, and just the blend of like punk, hip hop, jazz even, was, it really stood out to me, and I was like immediately hooked.
0: Because I mean, this is America, this is embarrassing, this is only the beginning. We need to take the whole country and put it in rice and then reset the factory settings.
2: That was artist Madison McFerrin talking about Cure for Paranoia, one of this year's Tiny Desk contest finalists. You can watch their entry plus many more at npr.org/tinydeskcontest. Everybody go left brain, right brain, no brain.
3: 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I'm gonna love with him, I swear, play. Trauma bond, 007, 9 chase. Left brain, right brain. Oh.

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2: Well,
1: Paul,
2: that's why I'm here. but, you know, it is involved, it's involving your brain. The question is it your left brain, your right brain, or no brain?
1: That
2: actually,
1: one.
2: I think it's a no-brainer because you're going to have your gift matched, right?
1: Mm-hmm.
2: We do have
1: some match funds left still, but they are going astronomically fast here. This is faster than the speed of most match funds that are going. So we have this pile of match funds. It's called the Essential Community Service Match, and it's given to us by the James B. McClatchy Fund. Okay. And they gave us $10,000 and said, hey, have people give and we will match their donations dollar for dollar, you know, up to this $10,000. And so we were like, great, thank you so much. It is going incredibly fast. There are only about $5,800 left.
2: Wow.
1: So match funds, they just fly out the door here.
2: Yeah.
1: You don't want to put this off. You want to give before you get on to your next thing, because who doesn't love a dollar for dollar match?
2: Double your impact. That's what today is all about. It's also about standing up for a community. It's about celebrating the nonprofits that really kind of make us who we are as a community. Think about it. All the different nonprofits. And this goes from, you know, pet services to the arts to education. All the nonprofits run the gamut, but they are mission driven. And of course, so is CAP Radio. So when you give, you're helping us further the mission of the journalism that you rely on and the great music that we provide. Take part.
1: And we can still see some people are donating. We can see their names come up. A lot of people around here know I'm all about, you don't have a name like Devin Yamanaka and not be interested in the background behind other people's names. I love names. I think they're so cool. Gaius in Sacramento, Chance in Sacramento, and Danette in Carmichael. 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
6: 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Thanks, Roseanne in Sacramento, Donnell in Carmichael, and Chris in Sacramento. Can't leave Davis out of this. John and Janine are both from Davis and both gave. 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
7: Live from NPR News in Washington, I'm Ryland Barton. Iran says the U.S. violated the ceasefire by targeting Iranian ships and non-military sites along the Islamic Republic's southern coast. That's according to Iran's state broadcaster, citing a military official. U.S. Central Command says it targeted Iranian military sites after Iran launched missiles, drones, and small boats at three American warships transiting the Strait of Hormuz. President Trump said the ceasefire was still in effect, telling ABC News Tonight the strikes were, quote, a love tap. Secretary of State Marco Rubio met with Pope Leo today at the Vatican, in part to smooth over strained relations with the Holy See, followed repeated attacks from President Trump. NPR's Jason DeRose reports the meeting comes as Leo is marking his first anniversary as Pope.
8: The Vatican, in a statement, says Rubio and Leo had, quote, cordial discussions. It goes on to say the U.S. Secretary of State reaffirmed a shared commitment to fostering good bilateral relations between the Holy See and the United States. The Vatican says there was also an exchange of views on countries affected by war. During Pope Leo's first year, he has repeatedly spoken out in favor of peace, specifically regarding U.S. military action in Iran and Venezuela. The pontiff even urged people to contact their elected officials to ask them to work for peace. That attracted the ire of President Trump. Jason DeRose, NPR News.
7: Brazil's President Lula da Silva says he's optimistic that relations between his country and the U.S. are improving after a White House meeting today. Tensions between Brazil's leftist leader and Trump have been strained over tariffs and over Trump's solidarity with Brazil's right-wing former president. NPR's Carrie Kahn reports.
9: President Lula says he spent hours with Trump, had a great lunch, and is going back to Brazil optimistic that, quote, things start to move forward. He says he made one thing clear to Trump.
10: O Brasil está disposto a construir parcerias aonde eles quiserem construir.
9: Brazil is willing to build partnerships wherever and with everyone, he says. In his trademark folksy manner to reporters, Lula made pleas for world peace. He called on the UN Security Council members to get together, share some whiskeys and pork knuckles, and pledge peace instead of war. In a social media post, President Trump called Lula very dynamic and said talks would